0: ABC News, good morning, I'm Simon Lauder. Advocates say violence in Australian homes is distressingly common. A spate of deaths of women and children in New South Wales over the weekend has sparked renewed calls for action to tackle domestic and family violence. Four deaths were recorded in four separate incidents across the state. Karen Bevan is the CEO of Full Stop Australia and says it's heartbreaking.
1: Domestic violence and family violence is distressingly common. Around one in four women, around one in eight men have experienced

0: ABC News. Hello, I'm Simon Lauder. New South Wales police say they're waiting to speak to a 42-year-old woman who's in a critical condition in hospital after a fatal stabbing in the Blue Mountains. A 5-year-old boy was found dead inside a car yesterday afternoon while two other children have undergone surgery and remain in hospital. Deputy Commissioner Peter McKenna says officers will allege the woman's wounds were self-inflicted.
1: So we have to wait for the medical side to play out. Once that has played out, if she recovers from those injuries, certainly our detectives will look to speak to her with the intent on charging with homicide.
0: The New South Wales Premier Chris Minns has flagged the need for a more targeted community awareness push, saying attitudes to domestic and family violence need to change.
2: And I think the area that we can focus more of our spending and effort is on campaigns, community awareness campaigns, to change norms and behaviours, particularly around the idea that family and domestic violence is a private affair or a family affair.
0: The federal finance minister says there's a view from several federal cabinet ministers that the Northern Territory government is hard to work with. Senator Katie Gallagher travelled to Darwin last Friday to meet with Acting Chief Minister Gerard Mailey.

0: As news came that the star is receiving 24-hour nursing care, his fans rallied behind him.
1: My sister's had treatment for 17 years for head and neck cancer, and the work that that field does is tremendous.
2: Phenomenal. My mum went through throat cancer, which hers was the same, and it was life-changing for her.

0: Before we move on, we should say there is an emergency warning in place for a bushfire burning northwest of Grafton and northern New South Wales. The Rural Fire Service says the 73-hectare blaze is impacting properties around Clarence Way and Grebbets Road, Whiteman Creek, and is burning in a westerly direction towards Stockyard Creek Road. It is too late to leave. If you are local, you are being urged to seek shelter. Turning to federal politics now, the federal government has published the latest intergenerational report today, essentially a set of detailed forecasts for the nation's finances over the next 40 years. It forecasts some challenges and changes for the Australian economy, from global instability and the arrival of AI to the country's ageing population. But Treasurer Jim Chalmers says the country is well placed to meet whatever is coming. We're joined now by political reporter Tom Lowry. Welcome to News Radio.
1: Yeah, good afternoon.
0: So can you talk us through some of the key findings here, Tom?
1: Yeah, look, just a quick reminder on what the intergenerational report is. This has been published seven times or so since 2002. It tries to forecast what the country is going to look like 40 years from now. And look, it's often proven wrong because forecasting, particularly that far in advance, is always going to be hard. But the purpose of the report is to try and spot and warn of emerging trends and emerging risks that Australia might face, particularly the economy and the federal budget, over that period. Some key takeaways from what we saw today. Economic growth is going to slow. The economy won't grow as fast as it has over the past 40 years, where it's averaged 3% a year. Over the next 40 years, it's going to average about 2% a year, but it will still double in size over that period. The report found younger generations are still finding it hard to get ahead, that intergenerational equity remains a real issue. It points to key indicators like home ownership and real incomes as real disposable incomes

0: interest. And yes, I take the point, absolutely. We do need people who can build homes, and that's something that we'll be looking at closely.
1: But the Intergenerational Report says migration will play a pivotal role. I mean, the Coalition says it won't touch working holiday maker visas, so the cuts are going to have to come from the skilled program. Does that not risk critical shortages in key industries like aged care and construction?
0: Well, sure, but we're going to work through this carefully. We're not like One Nation. We're not just going to announce our policy on social media. We will do the hard work. It'll be costed, it'll be modelled. We'll look at the budgetary, the economic and the human impacts, and we'll make sure that it stands up to scrutiny. The real problem is, though, of course, that family formation is being delayed because people can't get into homes soon enough and families are just having less children over time. I think it's of real concern that our fertility replacement rate is projected to drop even further. It's at a historic low at the moment of about 1.39, I think it was. And we want Australians to have a better chance of getting into a home, forming a family and having children of their own. That's how populations normally grow.
1: Would you support a Costello-style baby bonus?
0: Look, I would support anything that allows young Australians to form families sooner. I have three kids myself. They're a great blessing. I love children. I'd love other Australians to be able to have kids as well. And part of the challenge is getting them into homes sooner and making the economy work for them. And that's what I was signalling back on Insiders in March.
1: But does that include financial incentives for families to actually have more children?
0: Sure, I'm pretty open-minded about it. Peter Costello's baby bonus of 20-odd years ago seemed to work at the time, although economists and people who know are mixed about their views on whether that actually worked. I do think, though, that I want to see Australians keeping more of their own money, which is why we're going to cut taxes. We've got to get their energy bills lower, and we need to build more homes so that they have a chance of owning their own property and starting a family.
1: I want to talk about AI. The role of AI really is the biggest change in the Intergenerational Report from the 2023 report. It says that from 2030 onwards, AI could improve our GDP enormously and help reduce debt by $500 billion. Is AI, in your view, the key to fixing Australia's economy?
0: I don't think it's the only lever. I think the AI revolution is happening whether we like it or not. And so the question I have is, how do we make it work for Australians? And I think what we need to do is build our own sovereign AI capability here in Australia. I think the fastest way to do that is to partner with one of the two frontier labs in OpenAI or Anthropic. But certainly there are other levers that we need to pull to get productivity going. Labor's tax changes, particularly its change to the capital gains tax regime, is going to stifle startups, it's going to stifle young entrepreneurs, and we risk losing a whole generation of talent overseas where people will go and invest in other countries because they don't think they'll get a return on investment here in this country.
1: So are you optimistic or cautious about what AI means for the future of work here in Australia?
0: I'm cautious, but I recognise that AI is coming at us whether we like it or not, and we need to have an economic and political settlement that works for all Australians. From businesses to kids in school to government, it's got to work for everyone and it's got to be always governed by people. We don't want to be run by machines. In the end, it's humans who make moral decisions, and that's why my concern is that we make AI work for us, that we don't work for AI.
1: Well, on that note, the Prime Minister is at the United Nations this week, as you know, talking about a potential global approach to regulating artificial intelligence. He's launched Australia's bid for a seat on the United Nations Security Council. Do you support that? And if Australia does win a spot, what should we do with it?
0: I'm always ambitious for Australia, and whilst the Prime Minister and I disagree very strongly on a number of issues, I'll always back a Prime Minister abroad acting in the best interests of our country. So I want to see Australia have more influence, particularly with America and China in the development of AI and in developing safeguards that will protect our interests. So yes, let's see what happens.
1: Does that include a globally coordinated plan or, you know, set of rules to regulate AI?
0: Well, the two key players here are the United States and China. We have a voice, particularly with the Americans. I think our future, insofar as artificial intelligence is concerned, is with the United States.

0: BBC. Hello and welcome to From Our Own Correspondent here on the BBC World Service. I'm Pascal Harter. Coming up in the programme, who are the Houthis and why are they on the advance again in Yemen? Plus, the backlash against surveillance cameras in the US that can read your number plate and then track your life. And the trials of trying to track down a Dutch drug kingpin in Sierra Leone. But first, to Korea and the reasons behind a military alliance with global implications. North Korea first started sending soldiers to fight for Russia at the end of 2024. Now, it's thought Pyongyang could soon be sending thousands more to bolster Russia's ranks in the war in Ukraine. Last week, North Korea and Russia opened the first ever road bridge to directly connect their countries, a symbol of the two nations drawing closer together. The advantage for Moscow is obvious. But what is Pyongyang getting out of this? Quentin Somerville reports from Seoul in South Korea.
1: The battlefield reeked of blood, said the North Korean prisoner of war. Far from home, on Russian soil, thousands of his comrades in arms died fighting against a Ukrainian incursion into Kursk region back in 2024. A comrade ahead of me was sacrificed when a suicide drone crashed into him, he told the South Korean film crew who visited him in a Ukrainian prison. His head and his chest were cut away from his body, he said. It's rare for North Korean soldiers to fight in foreign wars. To begin with, neither Moscow nor Pyongyang acknowledged their presence. Only once Kursk was retaken by Russia and Ukrainian forces driven back did official word come. Since then, they have disappeared from the battlefield. But they may be about to make a dramatic return to the conflict. While not naming his sources, President Volodymyr Zelensky warns that as many as 50,000 North Koreans could join the fight, as Russia, facing a manpower shortage, looks overseas to bolster its ranks. North Korea sent its elite forces, Storm Corps, the best the country has to offer, and their sacrifice for Russia was enormous. They do not count their losses, one Ukrainian soldier told the BBC after witnessing droves of North Korean soldiers advancing across the battlefield, seemingly oblivious to the threat of drones and automatic weapons fire. Pyongyang never revealed the figures, but others have been counting. Ukraine's Defence Intelligence Arm puts the number at 3,000 dead. An investigation by my colleagues at the BBC Korean Service totals 2,300. They came to this figure by carefully counting the names listed on a new war memorial, the Museum of Foreign Military Operations in Pyongyang. Gleaned from analysing official photographs released when the North Korean leader Kim Jong-un opened the memorial in April this year. It's significant that Kim honoured the soldiers because they have given him so much. First, there is the combat experience. Russia's war in Ukraine is perhaps the most advanced war taking place in the world right now. Not just in drones, where both sides seem to invent ever deadlier technology month to month, but also in military command and control, how Ukrainians see the battlefield and how it supplies its weaponry. Western armies are studying the Ukrainian example, and now North Korea has direct experience of it too. And secondly, Kim Jong-un's dead soldiers have provided his impoverished country with an economic windfall. According to Lim Soo-hoo, a senior research fellow at the Institute for National Security Strategy in Seoul, arms sales to Russia and the troop deployment have netted the impoverished country close to $10 billion. Now, given that North Korea's annual GDP is estimated at only $30 billion, this is big money. And it helped tip a geopolitical realignment. Long seen as reliant on China, the ever-deepening relationship with Russia has lessened that dependence. So in Beijing in September last year, Kim Jong-un was able to stand shoulder to shoulder with China's leader Xi Jinping and Russia's President Vladimir Putin.

0: Putin in the first public meeting of all three. Not quite as an equal, but no longer reliant on China alone. Somewhere between 11,000 and 14,000 North Koreans joined the Kursk campaign. Only three were captured alive by Ukrainian forces. One died from his injuries shortly after he was seized, and the other two are held at an undisclosed location inside Ukraine. Suicide, rather than capture, is celebrated in North Korea. The prisoner of war I mentioned is only alive because he was so badly injured and lacked a grenade or knife, so he couldn't kill himself. His cellmate, the second North Korean POW, lay wounded from a drone strike for 4 days before being captured. He was tricked into surrendering when he mistook Ukrainian soldiers for his Russian allies. The fate of both men is uncertain. They say they want to go to Seoul, but Ukraine, desperate for South Korean weaponry, won't commit. Seoul only supplies non-lethal aid to Ukraine currently, though Kyiv has said it will honour international human rights obligations which prevent the forced repatriation of prisoners of war. The men won't end up in Pyongyang, where they would almost certainly face imprisonment, torture or execution for the indignity of being taken captive by the enemy. And it seems likely that more North Koreans will join Russia's fight. It's a coalition at a price. Ultimately, North Korea will continue to supply its ally with men and materiel, but only for as long as it's profitable to do so.
1: Quentin Somerville. Another international alliance stoking a bloody conflict has been forged in Yemen. Houthi forces are once again advancing there, taking large areas of the country that were previously governed by the internationally recognised Yemeni government. Their new offensive shows they've gained some new capabilities, and perhaps new weapons too. All that poses a major problem for Saudi Arabia, which has spent years waging war against the Houthis. And given the Houthis' links with Iran, their control of the Bab al-Mandeb Strait, a major global shipping route, could be a serious challenge for world trade and fuel networks too. The BBC's security correspondent, Frank Gardner, explains.
2: The farmer was furious. I couldn't understand every word of his Arabic, but I got the gist of it. "What the hell do you think you're doing?" he shouted at our two Yemeni companions. "The bullets are going everywhere and hitting my sheep." It was our second day in Houthi country, right up in the far north of Yemen, near the town of Sa'ada, and we'd been befriended by a couple of young tribesmen who were keen to show off their newly purchased Kalashnikov assault rifles. The farmer was right. They were no great marksmen. Their bullets were going all over the place, ricocheting off the rocks and coming dangerously close to his livestock. This was wild, mountainous country, volcanic in every sense, a land where each adult male carried a machine gun and a curved dagger, a jambia, tucked into his belt. That trip, made years ago in my 20s, was my first encounter with the volatile gun culture of northern Yemen. Since then, this impoverished corner of the Arabian Peninsula has failed to find peace. The Houthis, or to give them their more formal Arabic name, Ansarullah, have recently hit the headlines after making a lightning dash down the Red Sea coastline to all but seize control of the southern entrance to the Red Sea. The latest flare-up in fighting between them and their northern neighbour, Saudi Arabia, follows the Saudis' bombing of Yemen's main airport to prevent a plane landing from Iran, suspected of carrying weapons. The Houthis have now threatened to target any Saudi oil tankers sailing past their shores. The Houthis are often referred to as rebels, but that moniker is getting a bit stale now. They've been in power over most of the populated parts of Yemen since 2014, ever since they marched down from their mountain stronghold of Sa'ada and took over the capital, Sana'a. Saudi Arabia, which backs the legitimate ousted Yemeni government, then went to war with them, trying unsuccessfully for years to bomb them into submission from the air. The Houthis are a tribal grouping that follow the Shia branch of Islam, and they represent perhaps just 15% of the population. They rule the country with an iron fist, and their motto is "God is great, death to America, death to Israel, a curse upon the Jews, victory to Islam." Video footage of them invariably shows them shaking fists, waving guns around, and chanting slogans. But their image as a disheveled, flip-flop-wearing tribal militia is misleading. The Houthis have a powerful

0: Baka, Iran. For years now, Iran has been smuggling weapons to the Houthis, landing them secretly by night in remote and craggy coves. Iran, which is happy to arm an enemy of its arch-rival Saudi Arabia, has sent trainers from the Islamic Revolutionary Guards Corps to help mould the Houthis into a formidable enemy. Over time, Houthi ballistic missiles and drones have hit Saudi airports, airbases, ports, and oil installations. A shaky UN-backed truce 4 years ago has broken down, and the Saudis have now been debating whether to escalate or de-escalate. One argument runs that if they don't do something now, then the Houthis will permanently entrench themselves all along that strategically important Red Sea coast, as well as on nearby Perim Island, giving them the option to target passing shipping, just as their ally Iran has done in the Strait of Hormuz. The problem for the Saudis and the legitimate Yemeni government is that they have recently lost a powerful ally in Yemen, the United Arab Emirates. The UAE was quick to join the Saudi-led coalition in trying to dislodge the Houthis from power back in 2015. The Emiratis ran the key southern ports of Aden and Mukalla, but they've since fallen out with the Saudis, who even bombed an arms shipment of theirs. So the UAE has pulled out of Yemen, leaving the Houthis in an even stronger position than before. What happens down in the southern Red Sea can and will affect the world's economy. If Saudi oil tankers can't get past the narrow Bab el-Mandeb Strait that links the Red Sea with the Indian Ocean, then global oil supplies will be further constrained, driving up prices at the pump and ultimately inflation, which hurts growth. So the link between a land where bullets bounce off boulders to a squeeze on household budgets may seem a tenuous one, but it's real.
1: Frank Gardner. You're listening to From Our Own Correspondent on the BBC World Service. I'm Pascal Harter. There's a backlash growing in the United States against an ever-expanding network of high-tech surveillance cameras. The cameras have been installed by various companies, and while they're marketed as being a smart way to fight crime, many Americans worry about just how much data they're gathering and who gets access to it. In several states, the anger has centered on the proliferation of Flock cameras, a brand of automated license plate readers powered by AI. Critics see them as an invasion of privacy and open to misuse. Even some politicians who once championed the technology are now turning against it. Ellie House has been to Texas to find out more.
2: I have a deep anger towards the Texas Public Records online portal. It wants my address, fine, but living outside of the US, I don't have a zip code. Error, computer says no. I'm trying to find out how many of the controversial Flock license plate readers different law enforcement agencies have in Houston. These distinctive black cameras have become such a flashpoint that vigilantes across dozens of states have been cutting them down. I see the remnants of one in Houston, its pole severed in half, the camera and accompanying solar panel decapitated on the ground. For a lot of us, our license plate is tied to our identity, says Jasmine Khadem Gonzalez from the Houston Democratic Socialists of America. She's worried about privacy and thinks the scale of the city's surveillance network means anyone can be tracked. It's a safety issue when you can tie any individual to their vehicle and everywhere that they go, Jasmine argues. Wearing a crossbody bag pinned with socialist badges, Jasmine takes me on a Flock walk in a downtown neighbourhood lined with craft breweries and gourmet food trucks. It's her legal way of protesting, rather than taking an angle grinder to a metal pole. Using a crowdsourced map called D-Flock, she shows me the density of cameras in the area. We count six, then spot two new ones that haven't yet been plotted on the app. Our city government should tell us where all these cameras are, she says, as she adds the coordinates on her phone. But we have to rely on this instead. Which brings me to my battle with the public records portal, hunched over a screen, frustration rising with every error message. I filed 19 different public information requests to try to gauge the scale of Houston's Flock deployment. But in Texas, if a government body doesn't want to release this sort of information, they can hand the query over to the state attorney general. Six of my requests are currently waiting in this limbo. With all the hype, people are worried about the cameras being vandalised and torn down, says Ray Schultz, police chief for Memorial Villages within Houston. Perhaps that's part of the reason why authorities are so cautious about releasing this information. We started off in 2019 with one camera, Schultz tells me, and immediately had

0: tremendous success. He calls himself a police futurist and came to our conversation prepared with pages of documents, reeling off stats about all the crimes he's been able to solve because of license plate readers. Now, his area has 34 cameras, though more than 50 police officers elsewhere across the United States have been accused of misusing the technology, including to stalk ex-girlfriends. Every profession has bad actors, Schultz says. We have to hold these people accountable, but not throw out a valuable tool. I meet Flock's founder and CEO, Garrett Langley, in his office in Atlanta, the Silicon Valley of the South. Last year, we helped solve about 1 million crimes, find over 10,000 missing people, Garrett says. Will he tell me how many cameras there are in the US? He shakes his head. We don't typically report on specific numbers. I tell him I've read a figure of around 100,000. I think that's reasonable, he replies quietly, almost under his breath. I've nearly given up on my hunt for the number in Houston when I hear the ba-ding of a new email dropping in my inbox. I've never been happier to see a spreadsheet. The Houston Metro, a small rail system with only 3 active lines, has shared not only the whereabouts of its 31 active Flock cameras, but every single device it can access in the nationwide Flock network, some as far away as Albany in New York. Flock boss Garrett tells me the owners of these cameras have to opt in to data sharing, which most do, and Houston Metro says only authorised officers can access them for investigations. The people vandalising Flock cameras often don't know exactly who owns the cameras they're putting out of action either. Is it the Metro, the Sheriff, Houston Police, or a school district, a homeowners association, or a shop? They say they don't really care. It's the network itself they don't like. And they don't trust the authorities or the tech company, telling them it's all to keep them safe.
1: That was Ellie House. And if you'd like to know more about that story, you can listen to Big Surveillance, Flock and ICE, available now on the Documentary podcast. Lastly, in this programme, we take you to West Africa on the trail of a notorious criminal. Jos Leidekkers is a Dutch citizen who's been convicted several times for serious gun and drug offences by courts across Europe. He's been described as a kingpin and a mastermind, moving huge quantities of cocaine across borders. But he's not in prison. He's been a fugitive from justice for years, and he's believed to be living in Sierra Leone. Ed Butler wanted to know more.
2: There are stories you cover as a reporter that are, well, just a little nerve-wracking by their nature. I travelled to Sierra Leone primarily to talk about mining, economic stuff, the fishing industry. So pretty straightforward. You find the workers, you reach out to the government, the company bosses and so on. But there was another story too, tracing reports of a fugitive narco-trafficker. How exactly should I safely go about doing that? One thing you always notice when you reach the peninsula surrounding the Sierra Leonean capital, Freetown, is the lovely beaches. Golden stretches of sand ringed by palm trees, ranks of brightly painted fishing pirogues bobbing in the shallows. But this is changing. A number of luxury developments now litter the mangroves. It can often be unclear who they belong to. Investors, people say, vaguely. Once that meant gold miners, diamond dealers, developers dreaming of a new tourist mecca. But now it has another, more sinister meaning. I spoke to the fishermen about reported incursions of foreign trawlers stealing their catch. A crowd of men had gathered to complain. Few, though, were keen to answer when I asked about the reported incursions of drug boats on the same shores at night. The reports have been on the increase for years now, and mostly they're focused on one individual. The stories began to circulate around the same time as a brawl at a Freetown nightclub back in 2022. This was caught on camera and posted online. A distinctive white male in his 30s with a bodyguard among a crowd of locals. 2 shots were fired. The Freetowner was wounded in the legs in what looked like a punishment shooting. Mysteriously, though, the incident was seemingly hushed up by the police. Then later, a second video appeared, courtesy of none other than Sierra Leone's own First Lady. Fatima Bio, the president's wife, had posted footage of a Christmas church service that she and her husband were attending. In the row directly behind them, sitting alongside the president's eldest daughter, the same white male was clearly visible. Sharp-eyed investigators

0: Newspapers in the Netherlands immediately identified him as Jos Leidekas, or Chubby Jos, as he was known in the Dutch underworld. Already convicted by Belgian and Dutch courts in his absence, Leidekas is facing decades in jail for cocaine dealing and conspiracy to murder. Now suddenly it seems he was moving in elite circles in Freetown. It was even claimed that he and the president's daughter were married and that they had a child together. In May this year, First Lady Fatima Bia was asked about Leidekas in a BBC interview. "I wouldn't know because I'm not a criminal," she said, denying she even knew him. But what about the alleged relationship with her stepdaughter? "Lies I'm not going to validate," she went on. In 2025, the Dutch sent a formal request for Leidekas' extradition. The volume of cocaine reaching Europe from Sierra Leone in particular has spiralled in recent years, according to Interpol. But the government in Freetown simply spoke in non-committal terms of investigating the issue. One Dutch journalist who went to explore was seized in a police roadblock in Freetown, incarcerated, accused of espionage, and she had her footage wiped. You can see why I might find this a delicate area to explore. The president had declined my general interview requests, so I turned instead to the Attorney General and Justice Minister, Alpha Cissé. We met in his Freetown office. In an interview principally about mining, I steered the conversation onto Leidekas. "We are aware of the Dutch interest," he told me. "We're investigating," he said. "You've been investigating for more than a year now," I pointed out. "It's not straightforward," he said. "But how hard is it," I went on, "to find a white man wandering around the streets of Freetown, especially one said to be escorted by 5 or 6 heavily armed guards in military uniform?" "If the police do find him, then we will certainly arrest him," the minister said, who by now seemed as nerve-wracked as I'd been feeling before we started talking. The interview done, I quickly downloaded the recording. I didn't want that getting wiped, although I had figured that the Sierra Leone government must itself realise that this wasn't a story they could do much more to hide. The Dutch government has called for an EU-wide halt on development aid being sent to Sierra Leone to force them to hand over Leidekas. In May, 30 tonnes of cocaine heading for Europe was seized off the Spanish coast, the huge export allegedly masterminded by Leidekas. I asked other Freetowners in the know what they think is going on now. It seems that Leidekas himself has become much less conspicuous of late. He's probably feeling the pressure, one local journalist suggested. "But then it's the people of Sierra Leone you should really be thinking about," she added. "They deserve so much better."
1: Ed Butler with the last of our stories for now. I'm Pascal Harter. The producer was Polly Hope. Thank you for listening. We'll have more of the real lives behind the world's headlines next weekend. So do join us then on From Our Own Correspondent here on the BBC World Service.
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7: What does it take to stand in the middle of a cricket pitch and make a split-second decision, knowing thousands may disagree with your judgment? I'm Dashiani Navanayagam, and today on The Conversation from the BBC World Service, I'm talking to two women from India and Britain who are making history, from officiating a World Cup final at Lord's to being the youngest umpire at an international match. They reveal what it means to succeed as a woman out in the middle. 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
8: BBC News with Emily Thomas. Nearly 500 people have been arrested in a major transatlantic operation against criminal gangs. Belgian police, which are coordinating the operation, say drugs, firearms and ammunition were seized, mainly in Latin America. The majority of the arrests were in Costa Rica.

added into the weekdays, and then it got more and more important for me. But it was about progressing through the men's game. And that was really the only way you could progress, is to move up the tiers of the men's game. Whereas now there's two separate and distinct pathways, and soon to be a third for disability cricket in England and Wales, which I think is fantastic, because there will be people out there who don't want to umpire men's cricket, or people who don't want to umpire women's cricket.

0: Coming up, we get a sneak preview of Star Wars creator George Lucas's new Museum of Narrative Art.
1: I felt very, very strongly about in terms of honoring illustrators, artists, I think, who illustrate stories that are already written. In the beginning, especially for the few thousand years, that was the only way you could tell a story, was with pictures.
0: Other stories our newsroom is tracking this hour. A huge Belgian-led international police operation targeting drugs gangs has seen nearly 500 people arrested, mainly in Latin America. And 1.6 million people have been urged to evacuate their homes as a typhoon sweeps past eastern Japan, bringing heavy rainfall and high winds.

we feel and that there is a shared bond. So it is, and that is the way I would speak about the animals. I have a cat right by my side, bigger than I'm petting. And that's the way that I would talk about them in my everyday life. But as a scientist, I try to be very careful because I think, we don't have access to their internal mental states. We can just see their behaviors and infer what they're feeling, and there's always room for other interpretations.

0: Correspondents Association and has continued now.
1: Some other headlines we're also watching, and the head of football's world governing body has said he's open to ideas for reforms to the organisation. And Britain has charged a man with complicity in the Rwandan genocide of 1994. More on those stories on the BBC News website too.

0: It's go.
1: All right, let's get some more now with the BBC's weather presenter, Stav Danos.
2: This has spared Japan because it has brushed past the main body of the storm. The most powerful winds, gusting in excess of 155 kilometres an hour, has remained offshore out in open waters. But because of the size of the storm and such a strong system, the outer

hospital is that burst in transit. So it's women who are trying to get to hospital, but they haven't been able to make it in time, and they're having they're giving birth and generally on the side of the road. Mm. Now, advocates that I've spoken to, they say that, you know, this is what they think makes up you know, many of the examples in this data, although there is no real way to know because we don't actually get a breakdown. But certainly, you know, there are

0: a very long day for them. And yeah, for $300 extra, they're not really prepared to do that.
1: Right. So they do get some sort of overtime payment, but it's not much. And it would be the same as they would get if they were doing some of the shorter haul flights, is it?
0: Exactly. Yes, that's exactly right. If they were doing a Melbourne to Sydney, they'd get the same. So, you know, they're weighing it up and deciding, no, I just don't think it's worth it.
1: From the people you've spoken to on the internet,